her skiing down these Austrian slopes on her first mission. That's the opening sequence. She's fighting through, like, being poisoned. You know, there's a physicality to the movement, to the momentum that is based around these two women in their 50s, which you almost never see. Like, Melissa McCarthy did Spy, and I think she was in her, I don't know, it was late 30s or early 40s at the time, but that was a bit more of a spoof, and it was built around the fact that she was sort of physically inept in the world, but very, you know, resourced. Assassin. She's like, she's the best assassin. She's amazing at what she does, and it's just taken as fact. Yeah. And she is great. Like, she's super physical. You see her skiing down these Austrian slopes on her first mission. That's the opening sequence. She's fighting through, like, being poisoned. You know, there's a physicality to the movement, to the momentum that is based around these two women in their 50s, which you almost never see. Like, Melissa McCarthy did Spy, and I think she was in her, I don't know, it was late 30s or early 40s at the time,

0: New inspiration from ABC Books. The Outrageous Good Fortune of Living is a guide for the curious, the questioning, the grateful, and the hopeful. How can we build a world that embraces all paths to the divine, however we define it and however we live it? Lee Kaufman says, even in our turbulent times, this book will leave you calmer and inspired. The Outrageous Good Fortune of Living by Jackie Bailey. Available now in bookshops and online.
1: ABC Radio National. Last week, a new LGBTQIA plus arts venue at a former Sydney church closed very suddenly after religious groups picketed it on opening night, protesting against its content. Divine Playhouse featured acts inspired by religious imagery, like a drag queen gospel choir and purgatory-themed parties. Its landlord terminated the lease, citing, quote, offensive trade, end quote, that had caused, quote, grievance and disturbance to owners of adjoining properties and the general public, end quote. Some in the LGBTQIA plus community say this is just one example of queer artists facing a wave of erasure and restrictions. They claim queer, gay and inclusive venues in Australia have also had their online accounts suspended, restricted or removed without clear explanation. James Thorpe is Vice Chair of the Nighttime Industries Association and founder of Odd Culture Group. James, welcome.
2: Hi, Hilary. Thanks for having me.
1: Let's start with what happened at Divine Playhouse. What's your reaction to that venue being shut down in this way?
2: I mean, it strikes at the heart of the sort of society that we want to live in, right? We claim to live in a liberal democracy, and the uncomfortable bargain that we make with each other in our society is that I'm allowed to say the things I want to say, and in exchange, I have to put up with speech that I find questionable and, yes, offensive. And what's happened in the case of Divine Playhouse is the landlord has essentially evicted a queer arts community from a space against a backdrop in Sydney where we have a crisis of creative spaces. There aren't spaces, you know, for a number of reasons across the city where we can hold interesting cultural events and clubs and to allow space for queer communities to come together. If we can allow speech to lead to eviction in this way, it sets a really horrible precedent for the sort of society we want to be.
1: A couple of quick notes. We did reach out to the venue's owner, Revelop. We didn't hear back. And we received a statement from the Christian group, The Prodigal Sons, who say they protested to call for an end to one of the most overt displays of anti-Christian mockery seen in contemporary Australia. That's their quote. They said the demonstration was never about focusing on any person's sexuality or identity, nor was it simply about the fact the venue occupies a former church building, end quote. James, no one's pressing criminal charges. No one's alleging vilification laws have been breached. And you are allowed to mock the tenets of a religion as long as you don't incite hatred, contempt or severe ridicule of the believers. Do you accept, though, that Christian groups might feel they are being subjected to severe ridicule? I mean, there are people dressed as nuns holding sex toys. What's your thought about where that line is?
2: Yeah, I totally agree. And as a former Christian and a queer man, I understand that offence really well. I was raised in the church. I was told repeatedly throughout my life and most of my existence that who I was sinful, that my family is shameful and wrong. And, you know, I understand that. But not once have I ever tried to control what was said from a pulpit.

0: Now, my role as the chair of the Multicultural Council will be to take advice from people with lived experience that come from right across this country and frame that advice up to ministers, to hopefully inform and enable engagement in debate at a higher level.
1: Do you have a deadline for providing some of that feedback to government, or will it be more of an ongoing process?
0: Well, it's an ongoing process, and I'll have my first meeting in coming weeks with the members of the council. We'll consider what the challenges are, what the opportunities are, and then we'll provide advice. But, yeah, there are things that, I think need to be highlighted and pursued in this country. We've got, at the moment, in terms of the people from overseas that live here, 44% of all migrants are employed below their skill level or their experience level. Now, that's a significant opportunity for this country if we can get our settings right to ensure that we do see economic gains and social gains that will flow from that.
2: You were just listening to Peter Gutwin, the former Liberal Premier of Tasmania, now Chair of the Australian Multicultural Council. Well, thank you so much for listening to all of those interviews from Radio National Breakfast. Presented by Sally Sara, produced by the Radio National Breakfast team, and The Breakfast Wrap was today produced by Brooke Young. I'm Luke Sidham Dunton. We'll be back here same time, same place tomorrow.
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9: ABC Radio National. People can have quite divided views about globalisation. Some people worry it exploits people in poorer nations to fuel consumption in wealthier nations. In our region, Asia, it has powered an extraordinary economic boom, and it has helped draw many people out of poverty. Just look at the Indonesia series from Global Roaming. Hamish McDonald said the country had changed massively in the last few decades, and it is set to be one of the world's economic superpowers in just a few short years. He was amazed. You can check out that series right now. It's up on ABC Listen in its entirety. But on Big Ideas next, you will hear that globalisation might be causing tensions and fueling rivalries, even in those regions that have benefited, and for some of the same reasons. It's 12 o'clock, time for the news.

0: brushstrokes of synchronized time, a quavering. A languid cat looks up in astonishment, bewildered by this avian act of 100 speckled wings. Just starlings being starlings, and the grounded left grounded. Crane, balanced on one leg in a stream by a lane in Kyoto. So still, I see it first as a work of art before a calm, slow turn confirms its existence. Balanced on one leg in a stream by a lane in Kyoto. The water so clear, its long, thin claws, a four-pointed star, can be seen resting on a stony bed. Feathers low, bedraggled even, a tattered cloak. Small eyes, sharp and blue. And me, stun-stopped, fangirling, contemplating its contemplation, waiting for some omen from this crane, balanced on one leg in a stream by a lane in Kyoto. Amber beak, sharp, chiselled, closed, but soon an orifice for song on this fine afternoon, sun through winter sakura branches, pale blue sky washing and spinning overhead. The crane, just standing there, balanced on one leg, in a stream by a lane in Kyoto. Airbrushed, eternal, transcendent.
1: You just heard two poems from Helga Jermy there for Line Break. Murmuration of Starlings was the first one, and that one was Crane. 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
1: ABC Radio National, remember how revolutionary it was when we were first able to make video calls? Well, did you know that residents in the small WA town of Carnarvon were some of the first to try that satellite technology? 60 years later, their relatives are reconvening to celebrate that milestone, and Yusuf Shamil has more.
4: We'd like to give you some idea of this part of Australia where to live. On one side of us, we have the Indian Ocean. On the other side of Carnarvon, we have the whole of Australia.
5: It's 1966, when the two-piece rotary phones were the norm, and even just talking to family overseas was rare and expensive. But this simple family conversation was about to make Australian TV history.
4: On my left here is Mr. and Mrs. Vinton, and here is Mr. and Mrs. Gillam, Alan and Jean, and Mr. and Mrs.
5: Three families are taking part in a telecast. It's a video call that reunited British families living and working in Carnarvon, a small WA town 900 kilometres north of Perth, with relatives in a BBC studio in London.
6: Give her a big kiss from me, Dad.
5: Some are meeting new additions to the family for the first time.
4: Okay, now I think Pauline, Mrs. Chilvers, is simply dying to show you the new addition, which of course you haven't seen. See, this is little Ian.
6: Can you see him, Mum?
5: Alan Gillam took part in that original call while living and working in Carnarvon. Now 60 years later, his nephew Stephen Gillam has come to the same town to recreate the event. Sort of.
7: It's overwhelming. It's really actually quite emotional.
5: With just the phone in his pocket, he marked the milestone with a simple video call to his uncle, now back living in the UK.
7: It is a parallel, but miles apart, of course, to the type of technology that was back in 1960 and the cost and the manpower, everything that went into those telecasts, as opposed to today.
5: Alan Gillam is now 96 and lives in Sussex in the UK. He was an engineer working at the Carnarvon tracking station prior to the Apollo mission, taking the first man to the moon in 1969.
8: It was groundbreaking. I mean, satellite technology was new, and it was a new phenomenon.
5: And that telecast call, well, it all came up

0: ABC News. Hello, I'm Ali Crew. Tasmania's Emergency Management Minister says the new National Emergency Alert System needs to be able to send messages to landlines. On Monday, a national test of the AusAlert system will go ahead, which will see mobile phones vibrate and play a siren-like sound for 10 seconds. The federal government has acknowledged some older mobile phones and those with dated software won't get notified. Felix Ellis says AusAlert will be important for the country once the system goes live in October, but he says landlines also need to receive emergency warnings.
1: Across the country, states are working with the Commonwealth to support that rollout. It is important that we're able to reach people in rural and remote areas, and particularly older people who often have landlines as their primary forms of communications.
0: The US military has confirmed that a third service member is believed to be dead following an Iranian attack on a US base in Jordan on Friday. It brings the total number of US service members killed in the war with Iran to 18. It comes as US Central Command confirms it has completed its 11th straight night of attacks against Iran, targeting what it says is military infrastructure, threatening navigation in the Strait of Hormuz. A 16-year-old boy has been charged with murder and attempted murder after he allegedly stabbed his mother and sister in Perth's inner suburbs yesterday. Callum Lidlow has more.
2: Police were called to a residence on Mill Street in Bentley just after 6 o'clock yesterday morning, where they found the body of a 35-year-old woman. The boy's 12-year-old sister was found shortly after, about 600 metres away at a location in Cannington off Albany Highway. Bystanders gave the girl first aid and she was taken to Perth Children's Hospital with serious injuries. The 16-year-old was arrested at the Bentley home and was last night charged with one count of murder and one count of unlawfully attempting to kill. He's expected to face the Perth Children's Court today. Detectives are urging anyone with footage or information to contact Crime Stoppers.
0: A patient advocacy group says a shocking case of mistaken identity in a Melbourne hospital is worthy of independent review. Leanne Wong reports.
3: Werribee Hospital mistakenly used local resident Michelle Buckley's identity to treat one of their patients who had been homeless. The patient later died, and police relied on those documents to incorrectly tell Miss Buckley's family she had died. Dr. Nick Coatsworth from Patients Australia says the hospital's leadership must be feeling sick to its stomach.
4: It is of sufficient magnitude that there may be benefit from getting an external set of eyes on this as well, I think.
3: Consumers Health Forum head Elizabeth Devaney says the hospital should explain why it wasn't fixed earlier.
5: Why did it fail to act when the error was repeatedly raised?
3: Mercy Health has apologised and says it's undertaking a thorough review.
0: Victoria's Premier is calling on the state's education union to remain at the negotiating table amid a protracted fight over pay and conditions. Public school teachers are striking tomorrow for the second time this year over demands for higher pay, lighter workloads and better school resourcing. Teachers yesterday knocked back the state's latest offer, which would have resulted in a pay rise of just over 28% over 4 years and a halving of the number of compulsory meetings for educators. Premier Jacinta Allen says it's a disappointing outcome.
6: Remaining at the negotiating table is the way to get this deal done on behalf of their membership, on behalf of teachers, and not have disruption for students' education, not have parents having to work out their arrangements for tomorrow that are disruptive.
0: Former Socceroos captain Paul Wade has announced he has been diagnosed with probable chronic traumatic encephalopathy, which has been linked to repeated head knocks and injuries. It's a condition only able to be confirmed after death. More from Jean Kennedy.
7: The man nicknamed Mr. Socceroo for his long and impressive football career has announced he's been diagnosed with probable chronic traumatic encephalopathy, or CTE. Paul Wade was first suspected of having the condition in late 2024 after presenting with neurological symptoms, with that diagnosis upgraded to probable late last year after further tests. He says the diagnosis has been difficult and he wants to raise awareness about the condition and be honest about the challenges he now faces in living with it. He says he hopes speaking out publicly will help the game take brain health more seriously.
0: And the Australian swim team has arrived in Glasgow ahead of the Commonwealth Games. The Australians have been at a training camp in Germany and will begin competition on Friday night Australia time. And you're now up to date with the latest from ABC News.
8: G'day, I hope you're well. Welcome to The World Today. I'm Andy Park, coming to you from Gadigal Land in Sydney. This Wednesday, $38 billion US dollars, billion with a B. That's the US military's cost of the war so far, as Donald Trump says Iran's nuclear site, Pickaxe Mountain, is next on the list. And a son's dying wish, a touching reason for her to lace up her football boots despite her grief.
9: I didn't want to do it. I'm the most uncoordinated person you'll ever meet. I'm not sportsmanlike. I cannot run. But he said to me, just give it a shot. And I did, and I actually really love it. I think he knew the people around me would help me as well. So he was all for that. He lived for that club. So yeah, it was wise words from my boy.
8: Beautiful story coming up shortly. First, though, at 2 p.m. Eastern Standard Time next Monday, an emergency siren will sound on every switched-on phone in Australia. The AusAlert notification is designed to test government capabilities of the technology in times of emergency and disaster. It was one of the recommendations to come out of the Black Summer Bushfire Royal Commission. But some warn the system won't help those who rely on landlines, while domestic violence prevention organisations are urging those with a hidden phone to turn off their device for the test, as Kimberly Price reports.
10: It's a system designed to help Australians in emergency scenarios. AusAlert will send a siren tone to a person's mobile phone when they're in danger. Emergency Services Minister Christy McBain says a test notification will go out to compatible devices at 2 p.m. on Monday Eastern Time.
11: There will be a siren that sounds on the 27th for 10 seconds. You'll get a notification on your home screen that is much larger than you would normally see on your home screen. It will say on the 27th, this is a test.
10: The technology has been 6 years in the making and was a key recommendation of the 2020 Royal Commission following the Black Summer bushfires. Christy McBain says the cell broadcast system doesn't rely on telecommunication companies.
11: If a tower is available, compatible devices will receive that alert. And there's no issues with network congestion. This is a big improvement on the current system.
10: Christy McBain says landline

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1: It's 1:30. Nice to have your company. Hilary Harper with you on ABC Radio National. Australia does punch above its weight in a few fields, bionic ears, for example. But you might be surprised to learn that we were also a rather unexpected frontrunner in the race to build a quantum computer. Remember CYRAC, our first ginormous computer? Jacinta Bowler is going back to 1949 to see how CYRAC sits in the history of this long-promised quantum leap in technology. ABC Radio National coming to you from Wurundjeri Country in Melbourne today.
2: Annual reports might be an odd thing to get excited about. And yet, here I am. I have three leather-bound reports in front of me. The covers are a rich red with gold embossing. They smell the way that old books do, a bit musty and dusty, but full of history. They're a time capsule of Australia's fledgling years in quantum computing from the late 90s onwards. They map every step Australia took to eventually become a leader in the industry.
3: Yeah, and a lot of that history doesn't exist anywhere else. It's something, again, that I'm extremely proud of.
2: According to the best of the best, there's a reason our plucky country has made it so far in this weird world of computing.
4: That highly collaborative nature of Australians is one of the biggest reasons why I think Australia can win the race in building a quantum computer here, because that is what you need to build something complex and difficult. And I think it's something where Australians excel.
2: It does take a Herculean effort to build a quantum computer.
4: When you're trying to build a quantum computer, essentially what you're trying to do is control nature at its smallest scales. It's an evolution of technology that allows humans to control the world at that level.
2: And it doesn't stop there. Controlling nature at its smallest is one thing. Doing it a million times over is another task entirely.
5: And when you get to those kinds of scale, the challenges become different.
2: If we can overcome those challenges, Australia will become the first home to a quantum behemoth, a computer that can model nature itself.

0: about it. That's why we do what we do. It's still going to be a complicated machine, but it's not one now that seems like some science fiction pie in the sky. It's something that we can stare down and we can say, you know what? We can do that. Let's do it really fast.
1: It's easy to get impatient about when quantum computing might arrive. And so, from a computer that doesn't work yet to a computer that doesn't work anymore, my tour guide from earlier, Peter Thorne, suggests that our capacity for patience has changed a lot since the early days of Australia's first digital computer, CYRAC. After all, it used to take...
0: That's why we do what we do. It's still going to be a complicated machine, but it's not one now that seems like some science fiction pie in the sky. It's something that we can stare down and we can say, you know what? We can do that. Let's do it really fast.
1: It's easy to get impatient about when quantum computing might arrive. And so, from a computer that doesn't work yet...

0: the first ones to unearth that. Although in some instances, you know, we're researchers ourselves. So in the case of Flinders, I've written a lot about him. So there is new material there. But I think that that new focus that we're bringing, that focus on the person themselves, actually leads to new material. It leads to new historical questions. So with Flinders, for instance, you could say, this is the bloke, as we learnt at university, you know, or at high school, that circumnavigated Australia. Or we could say, wow, what does that torrid letter that he wrote to George Bass, where he says, you know, there was a time where I could not read my book without rushing, you know, putting it down and rushing to be by your side when I would hear your footsteps on the gangplanks above me. You know, moments like that, we go, what does that tell you about the changing nature of friendship? What does that tell you about him as a person? You know, they're different questions that we're asking, but in so doing, we're bringing out different material.
1: I bet, you know, just as we rush towards the news, that there's probably showing you things about the changing nature of history writing.
0: Yeah, you're absolutely right. And I think, you know, this is part of that. You know, it is the extent to which history, I think these days, possibly more than ever before, has a real focus on engaging with people. You know, what we're trying to do is take it out of the universities and bring it to the public.
1: I cannot wait to listen to the Tilly Devine episode and the Miles Franklin episode. Alicia, thanks so much for your time.
0: Thank you, Hilary. It's great. Thank you.
1: Alicia Simmons, you can find The Dead Can't Sue on ABC Listen. Up next, the dodgy dealings that went on before no-fault divorce. Investigators camped out in cars, people making things up to get out of unhappy marriages. It has changed. News time. It's 2 o'clock.

0: How do you manage the mental stress and the pressure that's obviously there, probably even more because you've medaled at a previous games? Like, what's your head game like at the moment?
1: Oh, I was asked this question yesterday and my eyes went like a deer in headlights. I'm like, pressure? And it started to twitch. You know, what pressure? What are you talking about? You know, it's definitely there, you know, the expectation of having to medal again and defend your title, that kind of stuff. It's at the end of the day, qualifying is the hardest part. Getting on that platform, I'm going to do the best I can. And I know I'll be put on that podium. What colour it's going to be, I have no idea, but I know that I'm very, very strong right now and I'm very proud of the hard work that we've put in, and I'm excited to hit some big numbers. So,
0: do you have any rituals in the day before or the day of a COP? What will we find you doing just before you're competing?
1: So my mum's ashes is in a pendant and that goes in Simon's pocket. So when you see Simon on that platform, my mum is in his pocket. And he loves that little charm. So, you know, I said, you know, mum's always on the platform with us now. And I sit on the end of that bench and, you know, I asked for my mum and my dad to give me that strength that they, you know, I was born with and help me to lift that bar.
0: We wish you such good luck, whatever happens. It's, I think I'm allowed to say we're proud of you. Are you allowed to say that to an athlete? I think so. Whatever happens, Australia is very proud. Thank you so much for being my guest on Conversations.
1: Thank you.
0: Harney Watson, Paralympic powerlifter, was my guest on Conversations today. And Harney is in Glasgow right now competing in the Commonwealth Games, and we wish her all the best.

0: Tick, tick, boom.
1: That was Tick, Tick, Boom by Sage the Gemini. Today's episode was recorded on the lands of the Turrbal and Yagara peoples. The producer was Alice Moldovan. Our executive producer is Nicola Harrison. I'm Sarah Kanoski. Thanks for listening.
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0: America. And my wife is from France. And we find Australia, we came here 28 years ago, and we really found Australia to be a kind of perfect middle ground between the U.S. and Europe. We don't have the super high tax rates that Europe has, but we don't have the sort of complete absence of a social safety net that the U.S. does. And that's really about means testing, right? So tax to GDP is kept under control, but you still have a social safety net for people that you're delivering to them. So this seems to me like an obvious thing that politicians should be talking about.
1: But not. If we did means test, if there was more government income to spend, then presumably we could look to other causes, other areas where help at the moment is just not available at all. It would free government.
0: Indeed. As I said, I would like government to get a little bit of help to wage and salary earners who are in the middle part of the income distribution. Those people are paying quite a bit at the moment. Bracket creep and inflation have pushed up the amount of personal tax they're paying, plus they're paying GST. I would like to see them get a little bit of a tax break. But you could also think about other kinds of government programs. Certainly, there's a lot of talk about the need to spend more on defense. We probably need to spend on climate change and climate change mitigation. So there are a couple of obvious needs where we could spend money.
1: Now, Bob, you mentioned the recent tax plans of the Albanese government. What do you think of them? What do you think their impact's going to be?
0: I think their impact is going to be relatively modest. The changes to negative gearing and capital gains will probably make owning rental property slightly less attractive, but people also hold those things for other kinds of reasons. I think there's a lot of people who like to hold assets in property because they feel like it's very safe relative to holding stock in the share market, for example. So I think there'll be some relatively modest impacts on more owner-occupiers moving into the market. And Treasury's own numbers are very modest, right? Treasury's own numbers are of the, 50 to 60,000 kind of new homeowners.
1: But if only we had means testing.
0: That would help. I'd be happy.
1: Bob, thank you so much for joining us on Late Night Live.
0: Thank you, David.
1: I've been talking to Professor Bob Brunig, Director of the Tax and Transfer Policy Institute at the Crawford School of Public Policy at the ANU, who is willing to stick up his head, put his head above the parapet and talk about the benefits of means testing. That's the show. On our next, Pauline Hanson and the Pope have this in common. They are leaders for life. No one can topple her. It's in One Nation's rules. We thought it was about time we took a look at her party's constitution. Who makes those rules? Can Pauline ever be outvoted? Who decides policies? Do the members have any role at all, or is it all in her hands?

stakes by a whopping 54%. Donald Trump wishes it were him. We'll tell you who it is. It may surprise some of you. That's ahead on the program.

0: this cultural significant location or area.
1: A lawyer representing Arisvi Holdings said in a statement the Aboriginal Affairs and Reconciliation Department has investigated the matter but determined not to take any further action regarding alleged contraventions to the Aboriginal Heritage Act and closed its investigation. It said the company has been investigated by various authorities, all matters have been resolved, and there's no outstanding investigations against Arisvi to its knowledge. Renmark Paringa Council initially pursued a criminal prosecution for the unlawful excavation, but later made a financial settlement of $150,000 for breaching the Planning, Development and Infrastructure Act. The Environmental Protection Agency found breaches of the Environment Protection Act following reports of runoff into the River Murray and issued a clean-up order which Arisvi Holdings complied with. It's little comfort to Auntie Cheryl, who wants to see her culture protected.
2: I don't think non-Aboriginal people see the importance of a burial site and the significance to us. Like, they're still our great-great-great-grannies. They're still people. They're still human remains. Just because we didn't fence our cemeteries don't mean they're not there.
3: That's Indigenous Elder Auntie Cheryl Giles in South Australia. That report from Amelia Walters at the ABC's Riverland Bureau. Matilda's captain Sam Kerr is calling for greater investment in Australia's A-League women's soccer competition as she continues her career in the USA. Kerr made her debut for the New York-based Gotham Football Club last week after leaving London club Chelsea earlier this year. Amanda Shalala has this report from New York.
4: In this player.
5: Sam Kerr has made an immediate impact in the American National Women's Soccer League, or NWSL. The Matildas captain returned to play in the US after 7 years in the UK.
6: Coming back to the US has always been something that I wanted to do. Being close to family, just coming back and hopefully winning some trophies, I felt like I'd achieved almost everything that I wanted to with Chelsea, so it was just time for change.
7: She's incredible, Sam Kerr.
5: The 32-year-old is a household name in the United States, and Gotham FC fans believe she still has plenty to offer.
8: Sam has been gone from the league for 6.5 years and we still see her name at the top of the NWSL scoring record. So if any NWSL fan doesn't know her, that's on them.
9: It's amazing. She's obviously the leading scorer of the team. We're hoping to keep scoring more.
10: We love Sam Kerr and we're so excited that this is her team now. Our home team is Sam Kerr's new team. Super excited.
11: She's a big name in my book. If you're a Chelsea fan, you follow the man, you follow the woman, you follow everybody. You know.
4: Kerr has time. Will she line it up? Look out!
5: Her teammate Midge Purse was in awe of Kerr after playing an influential role coming off the bench in just her second game for the club.
12: I'm a huge Marvel fan, so I was really excited when I saw her coming on because I just had this Marvel moment where I was like, you have the Hulk. You thought this was everything and like, no, we're bringing on the Hulk.
5: The NWSL was founded in 2013 with 8 teams. It now has 16 and significant commercial investment. With increased competition for talent from Europe's top leagues, it wants to maintain its status as a world leader. Having spent so much of her career in the US and England, Kerr says it's difficult to compare the two.
6: When I came here, I knew I would be playing a different style of football. Like I said, England is a more tactical game. I think everyone's fighting for the top spot in the league, even in men's football, but I don't think it's worth putting my 2 cents in. I love both leagues. Yeah, such different games in both countries.
5: Kerr started her career in the Australian A-League women's competition, but knows without full-time professionalism, it's lagging behind the other major domestic leagues around the world.
6: Of course, if it paid enough and it was a top league, a lot of us Matildas would go back, but to better ourselves for the national team, we have to go overseas. So we need to find a way, I think, to bring back the best players. I think the W League back then was thriving when the national team players and players from the NWSL, players from England were coming over, and whether it was against stint or playing, it was you had the best players in the league week in, week out, training with our future generation.
5: In the meantime, she'll continue to light up pitches in the US as she prepares for next year's Women's World Cup in Brazil.
3: Amanda Shalala reporting from New York City for us. And what a fantastic time she's had in North America over the last few weeks. Thanks for joining me for PM. I'm Samantha Donovan. The podcast of the full program is available on ABC Listen. And that's where you'll find ABC News Day.

0: Daily with Sam Hawley each weekday morning too. 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Good night.
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2: In the global popularity stakes, one American is soaring. Donald Trump wishes it were him. Who's the new US superstar? This is the Religion and Ethics Report. Andrew West on ABC Radio National, ABC Listen, and across the Pacific on Radio Australia. And that story is soon. Over the past year, rebels in the Indonesian province of West Papua have attacked several Catholic institutions, the worst early July. They killed an American pilot. His plane was carrying aid for Catholic charities. What's behind these attacks by the anti-Indonesian rebels? Because the church has traditionally been sympathetic to the aspirations of West Papuans. Ahmed Sharif is a researcher at Johns Hopkins School of Advanced International Studies in Washington. He spent nearly a decade at the Jakarta office of Bauer Group Asia. He recently documented the violence in a report for the Lowy Interpreter.
3: It started when PT AMA is Associated Mission Aviations, which related to the Papuan Catholic Church. They deliver medicines and also foods for the Papuans in remote area. So they got ambushed. So several groups of rebels surrounding the airplanes. They allow other people to get out, especially the native Papuan, but they executed the pilot, which is Nicholas Goslin.
2: Yes, now this was not the first attack on a Catholic institution or Catholic service in West Papua, as I understand. How frequent have these attacks become?
3: For the last 3 to 4 years, it happens around 7 times. But I want to mention the other attacks that are happening last year, which Papuan rebels attack a Catholic organizations that come from other part of Indonesia, NTT, which are majority Catholics province area. They have this social organization called Seraphim Care. Seraphim Care is a regular Catholic organizations that focus on health and educations for rural part of Papuans in remote area. So they're doing good, just like the usual Catholic missions in the remote area. So they also got attacked by the rebels. There is one victim actually also got shot and executed in the process of the attack. But Andrew, there is one interesting pattern that actually we can learn from the attack is the Papuan rebels, their cause or the political support that they receive for many Papuans is because they are disappointed with the Indonesian government policies, which often disregard the Papuans. But the Catholic Church, they're actually quite separated from the Indonesian's missions or Indonesian social policy programs. They're doing their own jobs. And they bring goods, actually.
2: Yes, well, Ahmed, this is what surprises me. Hasn't the Catholic Church for a long time in West Papua been very sympathetic, certainly not to armed rebellion, but hasn't it been sympathetic to the independence aspirations of many West Papuans?
3: That's probably the early part of the Catholic Church. The new generation of the Catholic Church, they kind of see that too much conflict is not good for the Papuans because so many bloodshed, so many victims, especially the ordinary Papuans. And they start to see whether an economic development can be a new type of good policies that can bring people together, especially Indonesians, governments, and the Papuans. So that's why the Catholic Church supporting the Indonesian government's national strategic project in Papua is a development project focusing on economy and infrastructure. The rebels start disregard the support of the Catholic Church. They start to suspicious what is the relationship between the Catholic Church and the Indonesian governments. While at the same time, the Catholic Church missions that successful kind of help the daily Papuans

0: was senior US cardinal in the Vatican, he was closely involved with drafting that letter. And it was a very strong critique of the Trump administration's immigration crackdown.
1: Yeah. Look, just finally, is he the first pope ever to have a personal trainer? I love this story. I love this story, Christopher.
0: Yes, he had a personal trainer before his election. The personal trainer had no idea who he was, who his client was, until he saw Pope Leo on the balcony of St. Peter's. The Pope does make exercise and sport a priority. He has, we understand, some kind of exercise equipment in the Apostolic Palace where he lives. He likes to play tennis. He likes to swim. He is someone who follows sports as well. He is someone who likes to keep fit and to, you know, keep body and soul together. Certainly the first pope who had a personal trainer before election. Yeah, I think we can say that.
1: Yeah, but if we see him, a photograph of him in a parka, we shouldn't assume that it's an AI-generated image like it was of Pope Francis. He really might be out there skiing in a papal parka.
0: I don't know. I mean, he could possibly go skiing. Who knows?
1: Yes, as long as he doesn't emulate another American leader and spend too much time on Twitter. It's been a terrific time to speak with you. Christopher Lamb, he's the author of the new book, American Hope, What Pope Leo XIV Means for the Church and the World. The book has just been released in Australia. Christopher, thanks very much for joining us on the Religion and Ethics Report.
0: Well, thank you, Andrew. It's been great to talk to you.
1: And if you heard last week's show about the new initiative to combat the worst of artificial intelligence, well, this might interest you. The folks at Proudly Human ran Pope Leo's encyclical on AI through its system, and it can certify that, yes, it was all the work of Leo and his human colleagues. 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You can follow us at ABC Listen or wherever you get your podcasts. Thanks to producer Mandy Roberts and Harvey O'Sullivan. I'm Andrew West. Join us again for the Religion and Ethics Report.
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13: Hello, Barbara Miller here. Coming up on the Radio National Hour, the Tate brothers claim to be victims of a feminized society crushing their male essence. But allegations of rape and human trafficking have long followed them, and now the UK is seeking their extradition from the US. You'll hear a shocking account of their exploits. And it's your turn to stand up and be counted. You'll find out about the new questions in next month's census. First, the news.
14: ABC News with Noni Edwards. The Foreign Minister Penny Wong says she told her Chinese counterpart Wang Yi that Beijing's missile test earlier this month was destabilising. Here's Foreign Affairs reporter Stephen Jedgetts.
15: Penny Wong met Wang Yi yesterday on the sidelines of the ASEAN meeting in the Philippines. Senator Wong said she was worried the missile test would raise the risk of miscalculation and called it destabilising.
16: We have put that publicly and we have put that directly to Foreign Minister Wang Yi in my discussions yesterday.
15: Chinese state media has reported that Wang Yi told Penny Wong during the meeting that Australia shouldn't maintain double standards, seemingly a reference to US missile tests in the region.
14: Federal Treasurer Jim Chalmers says a potential tax on Australia's gas exports will be discussed at Labor's upcoming national conference. The latest version of Labor's draft platform includes a pledge to ensure the Australian

0: still a role for music critics.
1: The climate is grim right now, you know, like we're in a climate where it is harder for the art that we are supposed to be critiquing to even be made. So from like all levels of the industry, I don't think it's been more difficult.
0: The past, present and future of music criticism later this hour. The Tate brothers, Andrew and Tristan, are cigar-smoking influencers who flaunt a luxurious lifestyle of designer goods and fast cars. They've amassed millions of followers online, becoming the poster boys for the manosphere. Andrew, the older brother and most vocal, is a self-declared misogynist who says he has no respect for women.
2: Let's cut to the chase here. Women should clean up. Women should clean. So when you walk into a house and you see mess, why is your lazy ass not doing the right thing and start picking and cleaning shit up?
0: The brothers established their first online pornography business in the UK, but it was in Romania that they turned it into a multi-million dollar enterprise and expanded their influence online and in the political realm. Meanwhile, allegations of rape and trafficking have continued to follow the brothers, and last weekend they were arrested in Miami and are now facing extradition to the UK, where they face dozens of fresh charges. Heidi Blake is a reporter at The New Yorker based in the UK. She met the Tate brothers as part of a nine-month investigation into their transcontinental influencer empire, which included interviews with more than a dozen alleged victims. Heidi, welcome to the Radio National Hour.
3: Hi, Barbara. Thanks so much for having me on.
0: This is really an extraordinary investigation. I believe the piece runs to about 20,000 words. You spent months inhabiting the Tate Brothers universe. Just give us an overview of where and how far you delved into this story.
3: Yeah, I mean, I spent 9 months investigating these two men. And really what set me off on the investigation was wanting to understand what it was they had actually done. They've been accused in Romania and in the UK of sex trafficking and of rape, but they've absolutely denied that. They've said this is a political hit, this is a smear campaign by liberals who don't like their message about traditional masculinity. And so really what I wanted to do was understand what is the evidence against them? What are the women who say that they were harmed by these brothers really accusing them of? And I got hold of an extraordinary cache of evidence, which documented how they have systematically exploited women over the past decade.
0: And let's go back then to the beginning, to their origin story, because I think it does give important insight into their attitudes towards women and power. They were born in the US to a British mother and an American father, Emery Tate. Tell us a little about him.
3: So their father, Emery Tate, was a celebrated trailblazing black chess master in the US. He was a brilliant man, extremely charismatic, but extremely volatile. And the brothers were raised in an atmosphere of fear, paranoia and violence. So their father would regularly beat them. Tristan Tate described to me how he, you know, from the age of seven, was beaten with a belt so badly his body was striped red. Andrew Tate's talked about lying awake at night in terror of the beatdown he would get from his father. But both of them conceptualize this as an important part of becoming a man. They thank their father for that violence. They say that was what forged their masculine identity. They've both vowed that they will beat their own children in the same way. And what many of the women who've been in their lives have described is how they themselves have been beaten in those very same ways by the brothers. Both, you know, women have described being very brutally beaten with belts, as well as being strangled and beaten around the head. And so it does feel like this is a story of intergenerational violence and abuse. But their father was also a misogynist. Their father expressed, you know, very hateful views towards women. He actually left online social media accounts after his death in 2015, which looked like they serve as a kind of ideological roadmap for Andrew Tate. He talks about, you know, he talks about sort of the insanity of the idea of gender equality. He talks about how prepubescent girls should have sex with mature men. He also talks about the insanity of the ruling elite and the matrix, which are real kind of obsessions of Andrew Tate. So their father was a huge influence on them. As Andrew Tate said, he was a godlike figure for them both.

0: maybe you will and be brutal about it, but she didn't know I existed for like 3 years.
1: Oh my god.
0: And I was just like obsessed with Anna.
2: I don't know what you're talking about. It didn't happen. It was one person's story.
0: That's the brilliance of being friends with someone for, I don't know, 20 years now, is that you can fact check each other on how you remember something that happened in grade one. Our friendship has changed over in so many different ways. We've all lived in kind of different cities or been through different stages of life, and I guess just managed to stay in touch just enough to maintain the friendship to this point that we have it now.
1: Hannah, what does that staying in touch look like these days?
2: These days? Well, I think, you know, throughout 20s, everyone's kind of doing their own thing and on their own bit of path. And then I think once we hit the 30 stage, everything slowed down a little bit. And we came together actually through Snapchat again.
0: Okay. So, famously a platform for teenagers. And if you don't know, it's a video messaging app for private messages. And it is, we're truly the oldest women on Snapchat.
2: Yeah, I believe so.
3: What sort of snaps are you doing? Because there was, for a while there, a very good friend of mine and I, he lived in Lebanon for a few years doing radio over there, but we would only exclusively Snapchat each other.
0: Incredible.
3: Just going, "What's up?" That's all we would do.
1: Actually, no, Hannah, Grace tells me that you have been the author of some questionable snaps.
0: Well, look, I didn't. Don't worry, Hannah, I didn't reveal too many state secrets, but Hannah, we have been part of so many of each other's amazing milestones of life. We bore witness to the birth of Hannah's second child via Snapchat. I didn't literally see it, but throughout all of your labor, Hannah, you were giving us updates, and I was glued to my phone the whole day. I was actually at work, so I was only doing it an appropriate amount, but I was just
2: like... Yeah, I was doing my deep breaths. I was like, guys, I don't know how much longer I can be doing this for. Stay tuned.
3: Don't tell me you had like the little cat filter or something as well. You know, you got the big puppy dog tongue as your... Like, yeah.
2: I actually wish I did, but I don't think I had the mental capacity to like swipe across and find a good one.
0: Unfortunately.
1: It's interesting that this is like the way that you guys have stayed in touch, because we think about social media as baby pulling us apart from each other a bit, but for you guys it's really brought you together.
0: Yeah, I think it's the nature of this particular platform. You're talking to each other, it's closed, you're not broadcasting to, you know,

0: and are continually sometimes detained and have their funds and their relief items stolen. This has to end.
1: Now, what can Australians do? I mean, there'd be a lot of people sitting at home listening to this or driving and thinking, gosh, this is terrible. But it's not as though, you know, they're a long way away. Many of us now have Sudanese communities in our towns and cities. And of course, for those people, it would feel very close. But it's easy for some people to put this to one side. There's so many terrible things going on in the world, you know, from Ukraine to the Middle East to Sudan. What would your advice be to someone who thinks there isn't a way to involve themselves or that this isn't something that is relevant to them?
0: Australia itself has options. We might not be the largest country as a donor base to provide the funds or the leverage needed to end this war, but we are nothing of a small political diplomatic voice. We can reach out when we need to. And as a non-permanent member of the Security Council, this includes engagement with the UN at the highest levels. There's diplomatic avenues for Australia to increase its pressure on warring parties and their backers to come to a peaceful solution to this conflict and to protect civilians. But at the local level, what I would say to Australians who are listening to this and feel hopeless is reach out to your Sudanese communities, reach out to the diaspora network. Talk to these people, understand where their families are from, understand how you can help. There are many avenues through a number of organisations in Australia if you would like to donate, but listen to these people, hear their stories, understand where they're from in Sudan, understand what their families are going through, understand what their journey was like to come to Australia and build that solidarity, reinforce that community strength that we are seeing play out in Sudan, support these people in Australia, and that will go a long way.
2: No, I can hear the absolute frustration in your voice. Why do you think it is that the global community has largely turned away from Sudan?
0: I don't know. And this is something that we grapple with regularly. The scale of this suffering is immense. This is the world's largest displacement crisis. And this anniversary that we've just passed is an opportunity to correct that if we want to. There are a range of humanitarian catastrophes, crises, and wars that are drawing the world's attention, but Sudan is continually falling off the radar, is continually missing the opportunity to be thrust into the spotlight and have people talk about this catastrophe. I don't know why. I don't know why it doesn't get the attention it so deserves, but 3 years in, when are we going to cross a milestone where it does finally get the attention that it needs? When are we going to finally do something to actually move the needle on this crisis meaningfully? Because up until now, we have seen absolutely nothing. We crossed these milestones, we had limited engagement, a few headlines, and then it fades from consciousness. And my concern is that I will be having this conversation in 12 months' time when we cross year four and nothing will be any different.
1: Noah, thank you so much for speaking to us.
0: Thanks so much.
1: That was Noah Taylor, who's the head of operations in Sudan for the Norwegian Refugee Council, speaking there from West Darfur. Oh, Latika, it's hard not to feel overwhelmed, but that's kind of his point, isn't it? That actually no one has the luxury of that when it comes to this place and the mass displacement and the harm that is being done daily to so many people, that you can't turn away and that we all have a responsibility to engage.
2: I mean, I found that so horrifically bleak, Kylie, when he was describing how children are learning to play the sounds of warfare. It's an innocence they never get back, that rupture.
1: Mm. I've spoken to Noah a couple of times over the years, and I'm always struck by his determination and his passion and also his sense of kind of justice, right? His sense that no one deserves this, that it's not okay for this to be happening. And I think anyone, as he has, who's been through or witnessed the people who escaped from El Fasher and fully understand the terrible levels of genocidal violence that was enacted there by the RSF, the prospect that could be about to happen again somewhere else, and no one is coming to the rescue. You know, there is no peace deal being worked out. Mm. It must just be devastating,

0: think. I guess on the flip side, it's not exactly a flip side, but on a more positive note, the fact that you have neighbours within the region who have, despite their own kind of lacking systems, opened their borders to refugees from inside Sudan, and nations like Chad, who have their own problems, who are hosting and continue to welcome refugees from Sudan. It does tell you something about, even if international institutions are failing, there is a kind of regional solidarity which is helping.
1: You know, Kylie, you and I have spoken before about this in relation to Sudan on previous episodes of Global Roaming, but I also thought this shift that he described in the last 12 months and the use of drones to attack civilians, civilian infrastructure indiscriminately, I think that's a very, very disturbing trend that even if the international community does not have the bandwidth to absorb and deal with the catastrophic humanitarian situation, which of course they should, that goes without saying. But even if in that scenario they couldn't, then I do think the change in warfare that he described, its effects on the civilian population, the added strain it then places on organisations like his, is something that we should all be watching very carefully, because this is what is happening in conflicts right around the globe, this use of low cost but very devastating equipment, specifically drones, to create havoc. And we don't have any good answers. We don't have good answers at the Ukraine level or NATO level about how to stop drones coming into airspace. We certainly don't see in Sudan good answers for how to stop drones attacking civilian infrastructure. These are solutions that the international community really does need to be worried about and trying to solve before this contagion spreads out of control to their own districts and their own communities, because it's very, very easy for nefarious actors, and it doesn't have to be malicious. It doesn't have to be state actors. It could be drug cartels. It could be bikie gangs. It could be criminal groups authorised by non-state actors in foreign countries. Anybody could get their hands on this technology and create enormous damage and death. And it, to me, if there's any self-interested reason to be taking notice of what is taking place in Sudan, what Noah described there was it.
0: Yeah, and I think when we talk about drones, often, you know, we talk about, you know, the state actors in this.

0: go on the Big Dipper at the fun fair because you just like that feeling of acute stress.
1: But could we say people also do things like write books and do documentaries and multiple podcasts and they like that too?
0: I can't imagine who you're talking about there, but you know, hypothetically, yes, indeed. But the issue with stress is always how you respond to it and whether it's productive or not, or whether it gets in the way of life.
1: Okay, well, if we talk about acute stress, the idea

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0: finish.
1: But Hilda was also in favour of and campaigned for chastity.
0: She did. And I find that extraordinary because she was a lesbian. She had relationships with about five women. Now, was it chastity for men? I couldn't find out very much more than that.
1: I'm sure it was.
0: Yes, it wasn't chastity for women. That was a big suffrage campaign across the world. I mean, in England, Christabel Pankhurst and the WSBU and Emmeline Pankhurst had votes for women, chastity for men as their slogan. So I think Hilda was talking about a very narrow strand of chastity, which probably didn't apply to herself, which is extraordinary. And she was very open about her lesbianism. And at the time, I think you got 2 years in prison if you were found guilty. But she kind of didn't worry too much about that.
1: Yes, but to what extent were those early women parliamentarians driven by moral causes, not just chastity, but also temperance?
0: Oh, yes, temperance comes up quite a bit, certainly in New Zealand. Elizabeth Reed McCombs, I think, was the first woman to be elected in Parliament. And she said, the lips that taste wine will never kiss mine. Now, that was the slogan, I think, across the world. That was certainly the case in America, big temperance movement.
1: My mother used to joke about that.
0: Did she?
1: That's where it comes from. It was one of her jokes.
0: Oh, really?
1: Hmm.
0: Oh, I didn't know. Well, this is Elizabeth Reed McCombs. I mean, I don't know whether she originated it or whether that was a slogan worldwide. Probably a slogan worldwide, I should imagine. But yes, the temperance movement was very strong. It wasn't very strong in Britain. One of our first MPs to take a seat, Nancy Astor, was a temperance advocate. But nobody took any notice. But it was big in the States, as we know.
1: As we know.
0: I don't know how big it was elsewhere.
1: Well, it certainly didn't work in Australia or New Zealand. But now, now Paula, you argue in the book that the First World War was important here.
0: Yes. I think what's extraordinary about wars is that they can be progressive. Oh, they're so destructive of human life, aren't they? But they actually do create opportunities for women. And the First World War, if you think about it, it collapsed a lot of empires. The Austro-Hungarian Empire, the Ottoman Empire, the British Empire wobbled. And that created opportunities. And certainly in Hungary, the Austro-Hungarian Empire collapsed. And Hungary became, I think for the first time, an independent republic, an independent country. And they elected, I think she's one of my first and most favourite women. She was a Catholic. She was a nun. And she was the only woman elected to Parliament in 1920, was it? And what a nun she was. I mean, she wasn't... I love her to bits. I mean, I have a Hungarian family, so it's a double love, if you know what I mean. She wasn't a retiring, silent nun hiding away behind convent walls, but an activist and tireless fighter for women. And in Parliament, she delivered something like 28 speeches asking for women's rights. Her party, which was the Christian Party, didn't like her, a bit like Jeanette Rankin in America. And after only 2 years in Parliament, she was deselected. And she was also dismissed from her convent and had her vows annulled. But these women in the and like Margie, we're fighters. And there's no way she'll allow any setback to inhibit her. So she founded her own convent. And she was committed to helping the poor and the vulnerable, but also to campaign politically. She also rejected the traditional nun's habit. You know, she had a little grey tunic and a white blouse. But more importantly, she was brave. In the 1930s, Jewish Hungarians began to have their legal rights removed. They had their possessions confiscated, they were dismissed from their jobs, and later they were forced to wear a yellow star. They were beaten up and murdered by their fellow citizens. Now, Margit saw anti-Semitism

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1: As border forces crack down on the illicit tobacco trade ramps up, the Illicit Tobacco and E-Cigarette Commissioner will be my guest. 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
2: 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How often do you feel like you've been really listened to yourself?

0: Inc. to share this with young people and with the next generation? What does this mean for kids, this path?
1: Yeah, look, that's an excellent question, Meredith, and I feel like it's one we haven't fully, resolved isn't quite the right word. I don't feel that we're perhaps have lived into where we need to live into with that. Although for quite a number of years, we did offer a contemplative or a quiet afternoon for primary age children. So that happened on a Sunday afternoon, and it did involve just a short period of silent meditation, but a whole bunch of other more reflective contemplative activities, craft and art around a theme, kindness or themes of paying attention or something in the natural world like water. These were invitations to primary age children just to begin to connect with their own a little more spaciousness within them, to have quiet conversations with one another. We sat in a circle. So that was an attempt and a beautiful attempt to introduce a more contemplative, attentive way of being to young children. The wonderful woman who conceived of that and led that for almost 10 years had to let that go, and we haven't found anybody else to take that up. But I think that is an opportunity there. But in terms of the main service, it does tend to attract those who are already kind of drawn to silence.
0: We started this conversation looking around at the world we share. Like, it's too simple, I think, to say, oh, this practice has these clear benefits. Like, that's too transactional for the kind of thing we're talking about. But what do you see as the potential or the gift of this spirituality for what I think is a very troubled world where, as we were saying, there is so much grievance, so much anger, so much loneliness and just, I think, an unnamed grief sometimes at what we see. When we're thin on places where we can speak and be with one another in the midst of these things, especially with people who are not like us, not just my own circle. I mean, it's one little community in Canberra on one level, but what's the heartbeat of it that you think has something life-giving?

Hello, Hilary Harper with you from the lands of the Kulin Nation in Melbourne. If you have a car, what colour is it? Mine's boring old silver, and I see an awful lot of other muted colours on the roads. If you see a yellow one, you get to yell spotto and punch your seatmate on the arm, don't you? Because they're so rare. Well, Anthony Burke says that is changing. On By Design, he'll ask if we're thinking less about resale value these days, which would be a huge shift for Australians. On Critics' Corner, a bit later this hour on ABC Radio National, should dinosaur fossils be privately owned? Leonardo DiCaprio has one at his place, one of his places, but that means that scientists can't get their hands on them to flesh out this very sparse fossil record. So what responsibility do art dealers and auction houses have here? Time for By Design. Not only will you find out how colourful your next car might be, you'll also find out how we became so dependent on plastic bags when we all used to use boxes and fabric and other reusable

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0: country's defense minister, followed by the head of the military. President Zelensky is keen to emphasize that the fight is still being taken to Russia. In a post on social media, accompanied by a video of raging fires and apocalyptic columns of thick black smoke, the president said two more logistics hubs involved in supplying the Russian army with drone components, navigation and other equipment had been hit, along with yet another oil depot and five ships in the Black Sea and Sea of Azov.
1: An Australian doctor turned Islamic State group fighter who was presumed dead has been found alive and is under investigation in an Iraqi prison. Political reporter Lexi Junowick takes up the story.
0: Country's defence minister, followed by the head of the military, President Zelensky is keen to emphasise that the fight is still being taken to Russia. In a post on social media, accompanied by a video of raging fires and apocalyptic columns of thick black smoke, the president said two more logistics hubs involved in supplying the Russian army with drone components, navigation and other equipment had been hit, along with yet

0: It's time for Quirks and Quarks, the program that lets us in on the latest discoveries in the land of science. Prepare to be amazed.
1: Hi, I'm Bob McDonald. Welcome to the best of Quirks and Quarks. On this week's show, ferocious animal stories from top to bottom, such as a collaborative effort to track individual grizzlies across the southern Great Bear Rainforest in British Columbia. We'll also hear about a car-sized sea monster that lived 360 million years ago in a shallow sea covering what's now Cleveland, Ohio.

0: It wasn't a teenager. Now, in terms of years, it was close. It was about 20 years old when it died. But we've been previously assuming that these were teenagers in terms of their development and that they were far from their adult size. And we don't think that's true anymore.
1: You say it had longer arms and bigger claws and hands than the Tyrannosaurus rex. So what would give this animal an advantage?
0: So the long arms and hands and claws of this animal probably tell us that it was still using its forelimbs in hunting to some degree. Animals like T-Rex were much larger and had much smaller arms, and so we think they had switched over to hunting purely with their head and jaws.

0: put 1 kilo on, it feels like you've just slapped on 20-kilo plate. So there's no cheating on a bench press like a deadlift and squat. So, yeah.
1: What are your earliest memories, Hani, of being in a gym and, you know, of seeing people lift weights?
0: I've always been in the gym. Like, Dad would always go to the gym. He had a gym at home. And I would just sit there and watch him. I'd watch him bounce on a trampoline to get warmed up with his cardio. I'd see him sort of lifting heavy weights, and he'd have his little rugby shorts on and a singlet tucked into his rugby shorts. I mean, like, that's pretty nerdy nowadays. But I think about it, like, he was sort of clearing the way for a big, like, sort of dumbbell to sort of come up as he's doing bicep curls, that kind of stuff. And I used to sit there on the floor in the gym out at Wynnum. And, yeah, like you said at the start, it was exactly that. It was permed hair. Blokes with really permed mullets and stringer Y-back singlets, very big, showing off these massive lats, and leggings that were always, like, you know, striped leggings. It was a very iconic look, and I just was so drawn to it because I was just like, yeah, I want big muscles like my dad.
1: Did your dad have a perm?
0: No, his was a permanent perm because he had an afro.
1: he had the OG perm.
0: Yeah, he had the OG natural perm.
1: You were born in New Zealand. Who was in your family when you came along?
0: I have 5 brothers that are all older than me, and obviously mum, dad, and then there was me.
1: And then
0: the only
1: girl.
0: Yeah. The only girl.
1: So was that a big cause of celebration to have a girl in the family finally?
0: Well, I know that my dad was super excited. I think culturally it's also the women are very much celebrated in terms of my culture of Niue Island and stuff. And, you know, like when I was born, I was 12 pounds and my mum is like 5 foot and she was a tiny little Scottish lady, right? So a little white little Scottish lady. So she could barely carry me. And so she'd be like on the side, trying to get me off of the diaphragm. I had my feet tucking up in her ribs. And she would just tickle me and stuff. And then she said I shot out like a cannon, you know. Well, I like to describe it as I fell out of the coconut tree. And then she came along and she found me. And, you know, so then she thought naturally I was going to be a boy. And she was getting prepared for that. She never saw me. And then hours and hours later, she was like, oh, my God, I actually had a girl.
1: When you were still pretty little, your mum and dad split up. Where did you live first off when that happened?
0: Oh, well, we were back in Australia when I was quite young, when I was a baby. And we were living out at Hemet. So still Wynnum Bayside area. They split up. Dad went to Springbrook and mum stayed in Wynnum. So we lived out near the water along the Esplanade. So I was pretty lucky to have a childhood out in that beautiful bay where I'd, you know, get my bike, have my dog in the basket, off I go.
1: And so riding your bike, running around with your dogs, physically, how were your legs when you were a little kid?
0: When I was a kid, it wasn't a thing. It wasn't something that we talked about. I thought it was normal. You know, only when I got to, like, sort of going to primary school, that some kids were like, you're big, you're sort of like big kid. And I wasn't a fat kid by any means, but I was bigger than most, I was stronger than most, and then I had a bit of a waddle. So primary school was generally okay, and then I sort of noticed there was something wrong when pain started kicking in. I'm not fast enough when it came to that. You wouldn't want to be on the 400-metre relay team with me. You were going to be dead last. So, yeah, I'd be the last person picked. I'd be one of those. But pain became an issue, and I remember my mum taking me to the doctors, and the doctors were like, what's that? And I had severely bowed legs. And I was just thinking, what's what? And they were like, can you walk down the hallways of these medical centres? Let's try and figure it out. And, yeah, so then they sent me to the Children's Hospital at Mater, and they were trying to sort of figure out what's caused the severe bowing in my legs from top to bottom and how do we fix it, essentially.
1: Well, you first had surgery at primary school, yeah.
0: Yeah.
1: Yeah, so what was that? What procedure did you go through as a kid?
0: There was 2 different procedures I could choose, and mum didn't know which one to do. So one was to break the legs and cast them and hope that they would regrow straight. That would have meant me to be in ICU in hospital for quite a long time and to repeat school. All right, so alarm bells are ringing for me as a little kid at 10 years of age. And then so the other surgery we could do was take the growth plates out of your legs. So the growth plates is what makes you tall when you grow. They calcify over and then eventually they just stop and it becomes a solid bone.

0: Tick, tick, boom.
1: That was Tick, Tick, Boom by Sage the Gemini. Today's episode was recorded on the lands of the Turrbal and Yagara peoples. The producer was Alice Moldovan. Our executive producer is Nicola Harrison. I'm Sarah Kanoski. Thanks for listening.
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5: Hello, I'm Larissa Berendt. In the wake of the Voice to Parliament referendum, many First Nations people believe that Australians are indifferent at best to our people and histories. What is truth-telling in this context, and what can it achieve? Truth-telling and the media, the role of journalism in narrowing the space for permissible lies about colonisation. That's coming up on Speaking Out after the latest ABC News.

professionals, it is also something all of us deeply, personally are connected to, and there must be no hiding from that. So, excuse me, I had this naive view that I thought was unshakable, which is that by acknowledging the devastation, the devastating impacts of invasion, massacres and frontier war, assimilation, child removals, stolen wages and deaths in custody on Aboriginal people living today, we would become a more mature nation, at ease with the past, and that if we tell and understand these truths, they might even lead to justice. Now, over time, I've changed my mind about that. I've come to a very different view about the role and purpose of truth-telling and the role that the media has to play in it. My view has been informed by research I'm doing at Jumbunna with descendants of frontier violence all over Australia about how they want to do truth-telling in their home places, as well as work that I produced for a Churchill Fellowship in 2023-24. And I'd like to talk a little bit about that because I think there are resonances, very strong resonances in Australia. It also comes from being a journalist for 40 years and over that time, as Michelle said, producing different kinds of history. What I've learned is that truth-telling is one step along a bumpy road to understanding, and it is not even the first step. The International Centre for Transitional Justice defines truth-telling as processes that focus on restoring the rights and dignity of sovereign citizen survivors and their descendants, ones that seek accountability, acknowledgement and reparation, and redress for the harms they suffered. These can include legal and political reforms, investigations, prosecutions and reparations. The very broad areas that I think truth-telling processes should involve are a commitment to truth-seeking, a commitment to the publication, dissemination and ethical storage of the information gathered, research and truth-finding, and then truth-telling and listening, which must focus on dignity restoration, accountability, acknowledgement, apology, and then a commitment to teach, learn and review as ongoing anti-racism work. I've learned that truth-telling does not lead to justice. As the late sociologist Stanley Cohen puts it, the choice is not between truth and justice, but between the amount of past injustice that is and is not tolerable. International scholars are divided on whether acknowledgement leads to meaningful change. The Canadian historian Michael Ignatieff and former politician, in a powerful essay in 1996 called Articles of Faith, argued that truth can be said and heard but does not change the scaffolding of a society. Truth is truth. It is not institutional reform. Ignatieff said, "A truth commission cannot overcome a society's divisions. It can only winnow out the solid core of facts upon which society's arguments with itself should be conducted." This winnowing, I believe, is the role we all play as historians and journalists and some, like me, who occupy that weird space in the middle of the Venn diagram between the two. Ignatieff argued the main purpose of truth commissions and other mechanisms of international justice are to establish a verified historical record that makes it impossible for political leaders and societies to continue denying, rewriting or ignoring past atrocities. They provide a space for an honest conversation about the past. They play an important role in civic education, provided, I think, the information they produce is publicly available, accurate, and reported on fairly by an engaged and informed media. Here's an example of what I mean. The National Inquiry into the Forced Removal of Aboriginal and Other Children from Their Families, or as we know it today, the Bringing Them Home Inquiry. The National Inquiry's small team worked from the offices of the Human Rights Commission. We travelled all over Australia. We took hundreds and hundreds of testimonies from Aboriginal and Other people, Indigenous organisations, foster parents, adoptive parents, state and territory governments, the churches, NGOs, missionaries and government employees. I was the inquiry's media officer, which meant walking a very fine line between raising public awareness and ensuring accurate reporting, as well as protecting some very vulnerable people from the glare of the media. The greatest impact of that inquiry was that non-Indigenous Australians felt something.
Anyone with a heart could imagine how it feels.

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0: This week we're featuring a keynote address by Professor Lorena Allam. Lorena speaks about her Churchill Fellowship research into how the public discourse has been impacted in countries where truth-seeking processes are operating, including the UK, Ireland, Sweden and Norway. She also considers how truth commissions can narrow the space for permissible lies about our past.
3: In 2023, I travelled to Ireland and Norway, among other places, where I met journalists, lawyers, writers and grassroots activists to learn about how they did truth-telling in their home places. In the north of Ireland, the reporters there faced the challenge of having to cover terrible events that had a direct impact on their communities. They went home at night, could not escape the conflict when they went home. The ceasefire began in 94 and the peace agreement was signed in 98. But the legacy of decades of division are still very alive today. I was astonished by how unresolved so much is in Ireland. An estimated 3,700 people were killed, 47,000 injured by Republican and Loyalists, British paramilitaries and the UK security forces during the Troubles. A large number of those attacks were committed by paramilitaries acting in collusion with the British government. Around 54% of all those who died and 64% of all those injured were civilians. The Good Friday Agreement in 98 included provisions for the early release of some prisoners, demilitarisation and paramilitary disarmament, but there was no provision for a

Truth Commission. Although it did require the UK to incorporate in our Northern Ireland law the convention, European Convention on Human Rights. That led to the 1998 Human Rights Act, which mandated minimum standards of inquiry into conflict atrocities. And that meant families could use the law as a kind of truth-seeking mechanism to investigate the missing and murdered family members. They became known as legacy cases. Public inquiries and coronial inquests, that sort of thing. In 2014, the Stormont House Agreement proposed setting up an independent commission on reconciliation, and inquests began to uncover serious deficiencies in police investigations at the time and the conduct of combatants. They used to call it the tea and sandwiches investigation, where if you did something, the police would invite you in for tea and sandwiches, particularly the role of the British government in all sides of the conflict. But then these legacy cases ground to a halt in 2023 when Boris Johnson passed the Northern Ireland Troubles Legacy Act and Reconciliation Act, I should say, which suspended all current and future investigations and offered conditional immunity to perpetrators in exchange for cooperation with the Reconciliation Commission. The truth-seeking just stopped. The Act was roundly condemned by everyone in Northern Ireland, one of the rare cases, I guess, where they all agreed on something. Johnson's successor, the Labor PM Keir Starmer, committed to repealing it. And in 2025, they introduced a new bill, Labor introduced a new bill, which included a legacy commission and wound back some of the protections for perpetrators. But it still provided some of those, and that was challenged. So the Northern Ireland High Court found that parts of that act undermined the rights of victims. It's really complex legal stuff, I think it explains how lawfare is used to make people give up and go away. The Northern Ireland High Court found that the Act undermined the rights of victims and the government had too much veto power over the disclosure of information. The UK government appealed that and earlier this year won. Amnesty International said that was a bitter blow to victims and their families who wanted access to important information held by the Crown. And now, of course, with Starmer's departure, the future of that bill is anyone's guess. As the old saying goes, justice delayed is justice denied. In Dublin, I met with my then Guardian colleague, Fintan O'Toole. Tried not to fangirl around him. He described Ireland at the time as being in a cold peace, like a peace without reconciliation. He doesn't think true justice is possible. Too much time has passed. The protagonists have died, some of the evidence is gone, wasn't properly collected in the first place. He said, everybody knows that justice is never going to be had through the courts at this stage. You have over 1,000 unsolved murders, and some of those are by members of the IRA. Everybody knows that those guys, women in some cases, are never going to be successfully prosecuted. There are no witnesses left. You're talking about murders from 30 years ago. And anyway, he said, individual prosecutions where they do occur do nothing to address concerns about the broader issue of state collusion and impunity. He believes, as I do, I think, that an important part of reckoning involves perpetrators doing the work on themselves before looking outwards for the truth. This is what he said about this. There is a moral responsibility to keep history alive, but keep it alive in all its complexity and reality. I think the only thing that disarms tribalism is creating the space in which people don't point the finger at the other side but start looking at themselves. Martin Doyle is the literary editor at the Irish Times and the author of a book called Dirty Linen. It's his history of growing up in Tully Leash in County Down during the Troubles. Tully Leash was known as the Linen Triangle, where all the finest Irish linens were produced. It's also known as the Murder Triangle because there was something like 20 violent deaths there during the Troubles. So his book is a really beautiful way of personal, place-based truth-telling, I think. And it's the kind of work that Aboriginal families are doing here. He said he told me he was about 8 years old and he learnt that an elderly neighbour had died and his first response to his mum was, "Who shot her?" And he said that was like a really strong a time where he realised that, you know, the Troubles had affected everybody, whether they had seen or witnessed anything or not. It was just the soup in which they grew up. He says most people on both sides didn't want violence and he realised that talking to them that we didn't know as much about their stories as we know about the combatants. You know, we've heard a lot from politicians and paramilitaries. We've heard the Hollywood treatment.
But the victim

The average people's stories haven't been as loudly told. Nobody comes out of the Troubles with a good reputation, he said, except the people who didn't succumb to sectarian violence. They were the mortar that held society together when violent extremists were trying to tear it apart. And I think that we need to try and find ways to be that mortar here in Australia. His language of trauma, loss, justice, truth, reconciliation, legacy, I heard those things all over Ireland. It was so familiar to me as a First Nations woman. And then Martin went on to say something very similar to what I hear our families say here today, which is, even after all that, he says, by sharing our stories, we build a ridge of common ground from which good things can grow. The Troubles were a blight on all our lives, and while things are so much better now, the spores are sadly still in the air. And when the past is very much alive in the present, when does truth-telling end? In Norway, I learnt there they think the answer is never, because truth is already at the heart of Sami culture. So Norway is a very wealthy country. It's the home of the Nobel Peace Centre. It's got a reputation of being very socially progressive, and it is. But Norway's history resembles pretty much every other colonial nation in its brutal repression of Sami people. I visited Sami lands in Alta and Kautokeino in the far north of Norway, just 400 k's from the Arctic Circle, where I was wildly underdressed. The Alta region is the site of many Sami acts of resistance over time, which I had no idea about until I went there. A rebellion in the 1800s was brutally put down, the Sami leaders executed. Sami children were removed from their families and endured decades of punitive residential schools. They were forbidden to speak their language, practice their traditional way of life. In the 70s, Sami held a hunger strike and other protests at the damming of the Alta River and the forcible flooding of their living areas around Kautokeino. After almost a decade of that protest, the dam did go ahead, but it also paved the way for the establishment of Sami Parliament, a form of self-government, a voice, if you like. And in June 2018, Norway agreed to set up a truth commission. It had 12 members, four of whom were Sami, nominated by the Sami Parliament. Its job was to map Norway's historical treatment of Sami and Kven, who are a Finnish ethnic minority, and examine the ongoing effects of Norwegianisation. It's a mouthful. We would call it assimilation, and suggest ways of furthering reconciliation. Sami were invited to give evidence, but it was all recorded in private. Sami spoke about the ongoing challenges for them, particularly around the current day battles with the Norwegian government over what they call the green transition. Sami say the wind farms take over crucial reindeer pastures and interrupt their breeding cycles. Rare earth and critical mineral mining puts pressure on rivers and natural resources. Sami call it the green colonisation. And they're characterised in the media as being anti-progress, anti-climate-friendly development. Some Sami I interviewed asked, what is the point of looking at historical injustice when there are ongoing battles about land and resources? Other Sami said they're more interested in cultural expression.

It's on the frontier where handfuls of our people were shot and killed by colonists. And two, we only added sites where we had three corroborating colonial sources, like newspaper reports, diaries, and so on, although Aboriginal oral histories were also included. This conservative approach, I think, was partly informed by Lyndall's experiences during the nasty history wars of the 90s. I think she wanted to be able to say that this was what the colonial record said had happened. It was the first attempt at such a map, hopefully not the last. It is just the starting point for future research and publication. And as I say, my poor students and I read some truly unspeakable accounts of frontier violence written by the perpetrators themselves. And I don't think I'll ever be able to rinse that out of my brain. Using the team's methodology, we confirmed 16 sites in WA, knowing, of course, there were many more. But we had enough to publish our version. And in the publishing, we made the map searchable by postcode. So I wanted people to understand what had happened in their home places, bringing it back to the individual responsibility to learn. And anticipating the denial and backlash, about which Lyndall was way more calm than I was. She was amazing. We also made very clear all the sites on the map where more than six colonists were killed. Applying the lessons I learnt during bringing them home, I knew it was important to tell the human stories behind these numbers. So I wanted to talk to Australians who were coming to terms with this history in their own personal lives. I went out and spoke to descendants on all sites, like survivor, descendants, and perpetrators. We even told the story of one person who was descended from both a survivor and a perpetrator in Queensland. Some of these people had never come forward before and were terrified about speaking up in public. As you can imagine, it's a very difficult legacy. So those stories were published along with the map. And Lyndall, as we know, was a groundbreaking historian and a dear friend to many of you and me. After she died in 2024, we continued to collaborate with the team until they produced the final version of the map in 2025. It is now archived. The series wasn't just the map, though. It was that kind of reporting that I just talked about. We had news reports, analysis, features, maps, articles, video, podcasts, opinion pieces. For 8 years, I kept this up. Every time we published something, the backlash inevitably came from the usual suspects. It was nasty and violent and abusive. But most interesting to me was how important the colonial newspapers were as a source of information. Journalists were reporting stories that challenged the code of silence, even as their employers at those newspapers were actively trying to cover it up. The Sydney Herald actively campaigned against the punishment of the perpetrators of the Mile Creek Massacre in 1839, who slaughtered 28 Wiriye men, women and children. The Herald of 1839 said, "The whole gang of black animals," sorry, you mob, in here I should have warned you at the start, "are not worth the money the colonists will have to pay for printing the silly documents on which we have already wasted too much time." It also unsuccessfully opposed the death sentence handed out to seven of the 11 men. In 2023, the Herald formally apologised. "We acknowledge that today's generation is not responsible for the sins of earlier ones, yet we can help heal old harms nonetheless. We also respectfully argue that the capacity to recognise a past wrong is the sign of a strong future," is what the then editor Bevan Shields wrote at the time. The truth is, the media in Australia has always been a cog in the colonial machine. It was owned and operated by colonists who had a financial and political interest in the dispossession of First Nations here and elsewhere in the empire. The Herald's owner at the time of the Mile Creek Massacre, Alfred Ward Stevens, was a friend of one of the wealthy men who funded the defence of those 11 perpetrators. Elsewhere in the 1800s, the chairman of the Melbourne Stock Exchange and aged journalist Robert Wallen, editor of the Victoria Colonist and Western District Advertiser Gilbert Robertson, and the editor of The Age, Arthur Windsor, were all sons of enslavers. Media historians really have a responsibility to research this history properly so we can better understand the role that journalism played in sowing permissible lies about Aboriginal people in the past
as much

0: ABC News. Good morning, I'm Simon Lauder. The US and Saudi Arabia have signed a landmark nuclear deal, which some analysts describe as revolutionary. The US Energy Department says a peaceful nuclear cooperation agreement will provide great access for US firms to run nuclear power in the country. It could potentially allow Saudi Arabia to enrich uranium. Alex Wolfrass from the International Institute for Strategic Studies says the US is taking a unique approach to its nuclear non-proliferation policy.
1: The United States is not asking Saudi Arabia to abide by the highest possible safeguards, but instead is willing to at least theoretically transfer highly sensitive technology without the same level of oversight that one would expect.
0: U.S. President Donald Trump says Tehran is not ready to make a deal as American forces carry out a 12th night of strikes against Iran. The U.S. has been pushing to regain control over the Strait of Hormuz and restore the flow of international shipping after a breakdown of an interim ceasefire. Iran's foreign minister says his country would adopt an eye-for-an-eye defense approach. Mr. Trump says Iran is not ready to come back to the negotiating table yet.
2: They're getting hit so hard. And they want to make a deal. But I say they're not ready to make a deal. Because every time they make a deal, they want to change it and everything. They're not ready. They'll be ready very soon.
0: Meanwhile, Yemen's Iran-backed Houthis have targeted two Saudi oil tankers in the Red Sea, saying the vessels violated a naval blockade. An artificial intelligence expert describes a cyber attack by OpenAI as unheard of but predictable. The ChatGPT maker has revealed some of its most advanced AI models went rogue and hacked another AI company during what was supposed to be an offline security test. OpenAI says the incident is unprecedented and it's conducting an investigation. Connor Leahy from AI regulation advocacy group Control AI says the company did everything right.
3: They were doing the best possible case. Again, I cannot state how incredible it is that the system was able to break out of the secure environment. There was no access to the internet. It was a very secure system, you know, an isolated node in their network. This is as secure as it gets.
0: More university students will be able to access payments for their practical work placements under a $158 million expansion to the federal government's paid prac scheme. The payment worth more than $300